philosophy and biology here at the University of Southern California in Los Angeles. Okay, now, let's move into something that is very important, which has to do with my current way of looking at this great phenomena of mind and brain. And that is to have a way of dividing the mind in its fundamental aspects. So in all of the spectacular arrangements that we have in our mind right now, it is convenient from the point of view of description to describe minds in two great areas. One, something that I would call the feeling mind, and the other, something that I would call the modern mind. And I'm going to explain to you why I'm giving these two minds these two different terms. The feeling mind is easy to explain. The feeling mind is, in fact, all the phenomena of mind, all the mental phenomena that are related to feelings, the ones that I just told you about, the feelings that have to do with all the way we represent the world around us, the way we represent it from the point of view of its consequences for the nervous system, for the mind itself, the way things, the qualities that things achieve for us, whether they are pleasant or unpleasant, whether they are agreeable or not. And the feeling mind is, of course, constituted by all those feelings that I mentioned earlier, and interestingly also by feelings that correspond not just to the state of life, to what we are going to call, big word, be ready for that, we're going to call homeostasis, which has to do with life regulation, but also the feelings that have to do with our emotions. Emotions, which of course we're all very familiar with, come in, again, very important distinct qualities. They're positive emotions and negative emotions. The positive emotions are emotions such as joy and happiness, which of course are the emotions that you want to have. And the negative emotions are emotions such as sadness or anger, which are negative and which are emotions that, if at all possible, you don't want to have. So the same way that homeostatic feelings translate the state of our bodies for us to know mentally what that state is. So, for example, if I am hungry right now, I will feel the need to eat. I will feel the need to bring some fuel into my machine. Or if I am thirsty, I will have a way of drinking water. Or the kinds of feelings that you have in relation to the basic operations of your organism, like, for example, the feeling of your heartbeat, or the feeling that you are breathing, or the feeling of body temperature. You can be hot or cold. Like, for example, right now, I feel more cold than warm. Why? Because we are in a beautiful large hall that is very, very spacious, very high, and the temperature is actually quite limited. But I could go out and it's summer and you could feel hot, for example. So all of these feelings are feelings of, they have to do with the state of the body. But then you have these feelings that have to do with states of emotion, like, for example, the feeling of anger or the feeling of happiness, the feeling of joy. And so there, the distinction is between something that pertains to the body alone, to the way the body is operating, or the feelings that pertain to something that is already a reaction to how the world is operating. And you can, for example, suddenly go out in the street and meet a friend that you have not seen in a long time,

Welcome to EBS, We Day Han, Sue Up, Great Minds. My name is Antonio Damasio. I am a neurologist, a neuroscientist, and I am professor of psychology and philosophy.

and you smile, and the friend smiles, and you embrace, and you are full of joy for meeting that person. So this is an interesting variation, because it's not about how your body is right now. It's not about how life is operating in the body right now. No, it's about something that happened, an event that happened in your life, and your reaction to that event, given the way you are, and given the way your friend is, and given all of this life that we are leading in a social space. So that's my way of describing to you emotions. And so if people ask, and it's some question that I'm constantly asked, what is the difference between a feeling and an emotion? And I think it's very simple. Emotions are reactions that we have and compositions of behavior that generally we express in the face, because we express them with our eyes, we express them with the way our facial expression is organized. It's quite different to have a facial expression of joy in which you sort of relax and open up all the musculature of the face, or an expression of anger, or an expression of sadness. All of those are actions, and it's really about acting. So the organism is acting out a particular emotion. And think also of the source of the word. The word emotion is indicating to you that it's about movement, motion, and the prefix e before motion indicates that it is directed to the outside. An emotion is exactly that. So emotions are actions, the kind of things that you see in an actor that is acting in a film or in a play. And those emotions are, of course, about action. They're objective, they're externalized, but feelings are internal and private. So I can look at you and I can say, you are full of joy today. And that's because you act out in your face and in the posture of your body a state of joy that transmits happiness. But if you are really happy and feeling happy, that's private. The feeling is private. The feeling only you have, and only you can have access to it, because it's in your mind, and your mind is hidden. Your mind is something that is only yours and is only available subjectively. It's only available to the subject, whereas emotions are public. So that's another way of making the distinction. He's saying that emotions are public exhibitions of states that are internal states of an organism, whereas feelings are private. So for a feeling, it's a theater of one. You only have one person that has those feelings. And now we can go back to this slide that we've had here of two minds, the feeling mind and the modern mind, so that I can tell you that the feeling mind is composed, of course, of feelings, and feelings of every kind that are constantly rolling on. It's a continuity. There's no stop unless, of course, you lose consciousness or you are in deep sleep, in which case you don't feel anything. But most of the time, feelings are there and they are continuously providing one of the most important aspects of the human mind. And then you have what I call the modern mind, which is made of all these perceptions that we have of the things we see and hear, the things we touch, the way we perceive movements. All of that is something that is very different because it's something that is being picked up.

from the outside. So let me go one step further into this distinction to say that feeling has to do with the way your body is operating right now, and your mind, of course, and it's about the interior. Whereas what I call the modern mind, the world of perception and reflection and translation into any language, is a world that has to do with the outside world. It's the world not inside your living organism, not inside your body, but rather the world around you. So this is the great big distinction. Feelings that are about the interior, about the inside, and this modern perceptual world that has to do with what is around us, okay? What is extremely important for you to remember is that this is something that is being achieved by the brain, but is really not just about the brain, not being done just by the brain, but really about the brain in conjunction with the whole body and with the organism. So the reason why we have perceptions, the reason why I can see and describe what I see or hear and describe what I hear, is that in fact I have, yes, a nervous system, a brain, but I also have the body with all of these different organs and with its situation in the world. And that is the body sort of looking out at the world, bringing in signals from the world through its different parts, and then operating in good conjunction with the brain so that we can create these mind processes, this feeling mind and this modern mind. One more thing before I stop our thoughts on the minds is that the reason why one of these is called by me the modern mind is that it is actually more modern in terms of the history, in terms of the history of all these living creatures that have minds. And feelings, on the contrary, are extremely ancient. So if when you look at the nervous system that is capable of creating feelings, it's a nervous system that has existed in evolution for a very long time. The idea of feelings, something I want you to remember, feelings are old. They're not new things in terms of evolution. Whereas our perceptions, our inventions, when we create things perceptually, or the translation of all of those in the form of a language, those are relatively modern inventions of the universe, and they give us access to a very large picture. And then the final thing to remind you, and this is something that I started with, is to say that all of these things that are in our two minds, the feeling mind and the modern mind, are known to us only if you are conscious. If you did not have consciousness, you would not know. You would be there, just like a tree or a flower. You would be there. These things would be operating inside, but you would not know that it existed because A, you would not have a nervous system. B, you would not have the fabrication of consciousness that comes with the nervous system. That's why that is so important. The idea that we have brains, nervous systems for sure, but we also have those nervous systems inside a body, inside a living organism that has a birth date and has a growth and a continuation of life and death. And that organism is existing in a body, and that body has the possibility, thanks to the brain, of becoming a conscious organism. And that's when you get to know that you exist, that's when you get to know that you have a mind.

when you have LLMs to distill everything down to like, this is the core basis, this is the thesis of the work and everything, you can probably get the gist of it. But when you skip towards the end, you miss out on like the mental exercise of being able to grapple with this yourself.

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6: I'm ready now, I'm ready to roll.
7: Hello, flower. I think you should be red, too.
6: Red! The flower is red. Red like me. Oh, this flower is red. And this one is red. Red, red, red. Red, red. Whoa! More flowers. But they're not red. They're not even a teeny-weeny bit red. Lots of not red things.
8: Oh, I'm so excited!
6: Let's find where they come from. That's not red. That's not red. That's not red.
9: Blue. Cool. Blue like me.
7: Wow! I haven't seen you before. You're not red.
9: No, I'm blue. Cool to meet you.
7: I'm red. I'm excited to meet you.
9: I thought blue was the only color in the world.
7: And I thought red was. So, what does blue do?
9: Blue's a cool color. You'll find it in yummy things like blue blueberries.
7: Red's in them. Oh, yes! It's in flying creatures. Like red ladybirds.
9: You can also get blue creatures. Like this blue butterfly. Oh, now what else is blue? Oh, how could I forget that the sky can be blue?
7: Whoa, that's huge!
6: Oh, it's my turn. I need something else to color red. Oh, a parrot! She looks like she should be red.
7: Red! Red!
6: Oh, I can't reach.
9: Maybe I can colour her blue, thanks to my blue balloon.
6: That's
10: That's not fair! I'm red and I'm angry!
9: The parrot is blue. Huh? That's strange. Only some of her turned blue.
7: Look! Oh, you couldn't colour all of the parrot. So that means she must be two colours.
9: Blue.
7: And red.
8: Oh no. I missed a bit. Come here, Mrs. Parrot.
9: There's an easier way to catch up with the parrot, Red. You could offer it something yummy. Like a blueberry.
8: I need to call your tail.
9: Go for it, Red.
8: Red!
9: The parrot is two colours. Blue.
8: And red. I'm red hot from all that running around. Phew.
9: Don't worry, Red. I know something that will cool you down. A dip in my cool blue paddling pool.
8: Lovely.
9: Well, Red, looks like there are two colours in the world.
8: Red!
9: And blue. Just us two.
8: Huh?
11: Greetings! Are you guys going to the party?
12: This is the party, me hearty.
11: Where? What? When does it start?
12: 22 minutes, 12 tedious seconds ago.
11: This is it? Good grief.
12: Ba-ba-ba-ba-bow. Do-do-do-do-do. Hey, guys, why so down in the dumps?
13: Some party. Oops! Say, let's get this party started.
14: S-A-G-S-A-G.
11: S-A-G.
13: I'll soon sort this out. S-S-S.
12: Don't despair. Dee can do it.
14: S-A-D-S-A-G.
11: We need someone who can get this party going.
13: Someone exciting.
12: Definitely. Did somebody say exciting? The exciting X.
13: Yes.
12: Fear not, Alpha Mortals. I'll fix this.
14: Ax.
12: Sax. There's no problem I can't fix. I'm X. When I'm thrown into the mix, I'm the superhero X. So just watch my muscles flex. I'm stronger than an ox, more cunning than a fox. I'm X. I'm extremely extraordinary and extra exciting. I excel at exercising. I'm X. X strikes again. Excellent.
8: This party's puffing.
12: Wait! Time to use my X-ray vision! Kss, kss, kss. Sorry, X-fans, but I'm needed elsewhere. Time for a quick X-ray!

Welcome to EBS, We Dae Han Suup, Great Minds. Hi, I'm Daniel Ziblatt. I'm a professor of government at Harvard University. Now, we often speak of democracy in terms of rights, freedom of speech, the rule of law, free and fair elections. These matter, of course, deeply. But underneath them is a simpler idea that I touched on last time, but that I want to dig deeper into today. Democracy is a system of competition. Not harmony, but contest. Parties compete for power. Ideas compete for attention. Leaders compete for legitimacy. And when that competition is fair, it does something really extraordinary. It doesn't eliminate power, it disables it. The strength of democracy is not that it always produces the best leaders, but that it allows for failure and then replacement. It builds self-correction into the system. This is important because power, left to itself, rarely stands still. It accumulates. Power begets power. Those who hold it gain the tools to gather more. The gravitational pull of power is visible. So gerrymandering protects incumbents. Executive authority expands. Each party fears what the other will do and so clings onto power more tightly. But democracy was designed to interrupt this cycle, not to eliminate ambition, but to make it harder to hoard. Regular elections, judicial independence, a free press, pluralism, these aren't just lofty ideals. I like to think of these as circuit breakers. They keep power from becoming permanent. Democracies retain a rare strength, the ability to criticize and reform themselves from within. The great economist Albert Hirschman once called this a propensity to self-subversion. It's the genius of the system. Dissent doesn't have to destroy democracy, it actually renews it. But only if competition survives, only if elections are real. This is why competition is so often feared. About 10 years ago, the influential American tech entrepreneur Peter Thiel wrote an article in the Wall Street Journal titled, "Competition is for Losers."

his view, a pernicious one in my own view, is that a firm's goal should not just be to vanquish market rivals, but to dominate the market so significantly that you remove them from the playing field altogether. The goal should be not just to have a system of competition, but to dominate markets, which even ends up in economic monopolies. That same dangerous logic has bled into politics. For those already in power, competition isn't a virtue, it's a risk. It makes them vulnerable, it invites uncertainty. And so the instinct is always to control it, to rig the rules, to discredit opponents, to deny the possibility of loss. But without competition on a level playing field, power begets power. On the other hand, open, fair, relentless competition destabilizes power. So in a democracy, one must even go so far as to be willing to lose. Competition isn't a flaw in democratic life. When functioning well, competition gives voters meaningful choices. It empowers citizens to reward good governance and reject what fails. But more than that, it builds into the system a capacity for self-correction. That is not its weakness. It's its most underappreciated strength. It's its superpower. In a world where mistakes are inevitable, no system can survive without mechanisms to recognize, absorb, and adapt to failure. It's this built-in resilience that forms the deeper case for why democracy is worth defending. But beyond that, let's step back and ask, what does democracy actually get us concretely? Isn't this just all an ideal, just an abstract process? Well, no. There's now really a substantial body of research, good empirical research, on the performance of democracies. So let's first talk about the economic effects of democracy. Political scientists and economists sometimes disagree about methods, timeframes of analysis, definitions, but two things really stand out in the research. At the very least, there's no authoritarian advantage when it comes to economic performance. Now, of course, some authoritarian countries grow their economies very quickly. China, Singapore are often cited. On a scale of 0 to 1, Singapore has a low democracy score of 0.34. Most established democracies are around 0.90 or higher, so it's not democratic, certainly. China has an even lower score, 0.04, so clearly not democratic. So yes, China and Singapore have very low democracy scores. And in the 21st century, their rates of economic growth are among the highest in the world. So the question lots of people ask, is their economic success due to their low democracy scores? Well, actually, it turns out the best evidence suggests not. Evidence from the Nobel Prize-winning economist Daron Acemoglu makes pretty clear that the economic success of countries like Singapore and China is likely due not to the fact that they are authoritarian, but other things about those countries that have nothing to do with democracy and authoritarianism.

So the data are very clear. On average, authoritarianism is no guarantee of economic development. In fact, it often guarantees instability, repression, elite enrichment. Authoritarianism is really no guarantee of development. It's actually the opposite. So that's why the exceptional cases of countries like Singapore and China are so frequently cited, because they are the rare exceptions that actually prove the rule. So if the evidence is so clear, why do people always point to Singapore and China as possible models to emulate? Well, it's interesting. In every era, especially in hard times, democracies are critiqued with supposed countermodels, often with the same rationale that the alternatives are more efficient. The Cambridge University political theorist and historian David Runciman points out in a recent book that during the interwar years, back in the 1930s, when democracy was in crisis in Europe during the Great Depression, critics of the chaos of Western democracies pointed to the supposed inefficiencies of Western democracies and the efficiencies of fascist regimes like Italy and Germany. People would point to France, supposedly a model of democracy, as an example of chaos. Governments were collapsing with embarrassing frequency in the 1930s. Similarly, Great Britain in the same period seemed incapable of dealing with economic crisis. So critics within democracies began to argue, looking at Germany, looking at Italy, that democracy simply moves too slowly, too slow to act, too quick to change its mind. This is a kind of double trouble, as Runciman calls it. So fascist Italy under Mussolini seemed like a model. Nazi Germany seemed like a model. And from the other side of the political spectrum, the Soviet Union, during the 1920s and 30s, this also seemed like a model to some. The American journalist Lincoln Steffens went to the Soviet Union as part of an international delegation, and he reported back, very famously, he said, "I have seen the future and it works." He ended up being wrong. In the end, over the long run, these countermodels in the 1920s and 1930s failed. So the point is, in times of crisis, liberal democracy is often criticized.

But the best long-run evidence, as I read it, suggests that if you had to be put it most carefully, when it comes to economic growth, there's no clear authoritarian advantage. But what's the more positive case for democracy? I'll make a more positive case for democracy, beyond economic growth. Democracies do three things that autocracies, 100% of the time, cannot. Number one, democracies limit policy blunders, limit disasters. Democracies make mistakes. But without democracy, political leaders pursue these mistakes unconstrained. I think you can actually regard Vladimir Putin's invasion of Ukraine as the direct result of Russia's lack of democracy, the lack of constraint. Back in 2021, Putin published an essay entitled On the Historical Unity of Russians and Ukrainians. Essentially, it was an essay providing a rationale for his impulse, I want to invade Ukraine. And his wish came true. A single leader's whims mobilized a massive nation against the likely opposition of many groups in society, and the consequences have been disastrous for Russia and Ukraine, a major policy blunder. I regard America's disastrous tariff policy today in a similar light. The President of the United States is committed to this idea no matter what, and has been since the 1980s. And unconstrained, relatively speaking, he implements it. His advisors have to come up with after-the-fact rationales. Again, a major policy blunder. So my first point is that democracy matters for the global system, especially in large countries, because it constrains the worst tendencies of leaders. Democracy also protects societies from other sorts of policy blunders. Democracy, when it functions, can save lives. And perhaps no one made this point more clearly than another Nobel Prize-winning economist, Amartya Sen. Sen observed something really astonishing. In the entire historical record, no functioning democracy has ever experienced a famine. Why? It's not because democracies are wealthier or more efficient. It's because they are responsive in ways authoritarian regimes often are not. Contrast India, as Sen did, under British colonial rule, versus India after it became an independent democracy after 1947. 1943, during the Second World War, the province of Bengal was gripped by a catastrophic famine. Crops had failed in some areas, but Sen's research showed that food was actually available. Yet logistical paralysis, administrative indifference, political distance led to an estimated 2 to 3 million deaths. There was no democratic pressure to respond. The press was censored. Indian voices in government were minimal, and the British colonial state, preoccupied with the war in Europe, felt little urgency to act. Now, if you move forward just a few years, India gained independence in 1947, became a democracy, and though the country remained poor, with frequent droughts and underdeveloped infrastructure, famine of that scale vanished. Why? It's because India had become a democracy. Governments were elected and could be removed. A free press reported food shortages. Civil society demanded action. 1973, for example, when the state of Maharashtra faced severe drought, the democratic government launched relief efforts that prevented mass starvation. So the logic is very simple, yet profound. Leaders who face voters, who must face voters, and a free press that reports on coming crises are more likely to act before the crisis becomes a catastrophe. You can compare this, as Sen also does with China in the same post-war period. Under Mao Zedong, China was a one-party state with no elections, no free press, no meaningful channels for dissent. During the Great Leap Forward in the late 50s, early 60s, the Chinese state pushed through an ambitious campaign of forced collectivization and industrialization. Agricultural output plummeted. Yet because local officials were afraid to report failure and the leadership refused to hear bad news, the famine deepened. The state denied the scale of the crisis, and an estimated 30 million people died, not only from hunger, but from the absence of truth and the absence of accountability. So Sen's fundamental insight was this: famines are not caused solely by crop failures. They're policy blunders caused by political failure, by silence, fear, and the lack of public pressure. In democracies where the press is free and elections are real, leaders can't afford to ignore mass suffering. Now, again, in all societies, mistakes happen. The very complexity of modern society makes accidents normal. They may even be unavoidable. So democracies aren't immune from mistakes. But if accidents are normal,

normal, catastrophes are not. Put simply, in a functioning democracy, it's less common that a normal accident becomes a catastrophe. Bad news gets out, information flows, protest is possible. Opposition parties exploit inaction, and the result, very simply, is that governments are more likely to respond. This is the quiet power of democracy. Certainly not perfection, not harmony, but the capacity for self-correction, for seeing, hearing, and acting in the face of human need. Now, in addition to averting the worst policy disasters and blunders, democracies also have a second advantage that I want to emphasize. Democracy is the only system in the world that allows us to get rid of bad leaders peacefully. This is powerful and vastly underappreciated. Authoritarian regimes may offer the illusion of stability, but when a leader becomes incompetent, corrupt, or dangerous, there's no peaceful way to replace them. They stay in power until they die or are overthrown or the regime itself implodes. And history shows that such transitions are often violent, chaotic, deeply destabilizing. Think of Libya under Gaddafi, where change came only through civil war. Or Syria, where a dictator's refusal to step aside unleashed a decade of violence. Or in Russia, where Putin clings to power indefinitely, leaving succession uncertain and dangerous. Again, authoritarian regimes may look stable until suddenly they're not. Democracy's rare gift is that it builds change into the system. Leaders come and go, but the country can endure. They don't require perfection from their leaders because they assume imperfection. The brilliance of the democratic model is not that it always chooses the best leaders, but that it allows for bad ones to be checked, challenged, and again replaced without resorting to force. Now, even when transitions are messy, even elections are close or contentious, the very possibility of a peaceful turnover is what distinguishes democracy from all other forms of rule. So that's the second advantage. The third advantage of democracies is that they are the best systems in the world for protecting the basic freedoms that we all value so much. Freedom of speech, freedom of association, religion, and so on. Look at Korea after the 1980s. Once the dictatorship gave way to democracy, newspapers flourished, citizens protested openly, and freedom of speech became a lived reality. Compare that to Hong Kong today, where once vibrant freedoms of press and assembly have been dismantled almost overnight under authoritarian control. These examples show us that in democracies, freedoms are not gifts from rulers, but rights protected by institutions and enforced by citizens themselves. The evidence here is really crystal clear. Across the world, freedom, civil liberties flourish on average much more in democracies than in autocracies. So, for all these reasons, despite its imperfections, despite the frustrations, democracy is worth fighting for. Not because it's perfect, because it's the best tool we've ever created to protect ourselves from the dangers of concentrated power. Because it can self-correct. Because it allows for peaceful change. Because it builds dissent into the system and treats it as a form of loyalty, not betrayal. And most of all, because democracy is the only system where competition is not destruction, but renewal. So let's not forget that. Let's not lose the argument about democracy. Let's be clear about what we're fighting for. But a couple of questions here. If democracy is so valuable, why is it under attack? Why does it seem so vulnerable? We're going to turn to that question next time.

Hello, everyone. I am Thomas More. Last time, we peered into the intimate daily lives of the Utopians, from marriage and family to the final moments of life, euthanasia. We examined how this perfect, ideal state keeps even our most private bodies and lives under strict order and state approval. Today, we step beyond the island to face the grand arena of violence, war. Cicero once wrote, in his On Duties, that even war must answer to law and justice, that it may only be waged as a last resort and never with needless cruelty. Utopia, we will see, takes this principle further than most nations dare. Every household in Utopia is kept to a strict size. No more than 6,000 households per city, each with between 10 and 16 adults. When one family grows too large, its members simply move to another. But when the whole island grows too large, the solution is no longer so gentle. Utopia sends citizens to found a colony on the nearest stretch of unused mainland. If the natives welcome them, the two peoples merge and prosper together. But if they refuse to live under Utopian law and resist, Utopia drives them out by force, reasoning that land left idle has no claim against those who would actually put it to use. A nation that shares everything at home, it seems, still knows how to take from those beyond its shores. This brings us back to something I left unfinished last time. Utopia's slaves. These are not purchased foreign slaves, nor hereditary ones. They are, in the main, Utopia's own citizens condemned for grave crimes, foreigners already sentenced to death abroad, and prisoners taken in wars Utopia itself has actually fought. Why prefer this slow, laboring fate to a quick death? Raphael's answer was almost coldly practical. Slaves contribute more by their labor than by their death, and they are permanent and visible reminders that crime does not pay. Raphael's first words on war left no room for doubt. They despise war as an activity fit only for beasts, yet practiced more by man than by any other creature. Unlike almost every other people in the world, they think nothing so inglorious

as the glory won in battle. This is precisely what Cicero meant. War may only be fought for a just cause, and only when every other remedy has failed. Utopia trains for war constantly, yet reaches for it only in defense of its own land, an ally under attack, or a people crushed by tyranny. What counts as harm, though, turns out to be strangely specific. When a utopian merchant is cheated abroad and loses only goods, the response is almost shockingly mild. Little more than a suspension of trade until the debt is repaid, since the loss falls on the state's surplus, not on any single citizen's life. But the moment a citizen's own body is harmed or killed, Utopia demands the culprits be surrendered and refuses any compromise short of it. Property, it seems, can always be forgiven. A single life cannot. The first thing the Utopians do upon declaring war is not to march an army. It is to post a price on the enemy king's head, along with slightly smaller bounties for every noble who supports him, doubled if the target is brought back alive, and matched even for a traitor from the enemy's own ranks who defects to Utopia. This may look like treachery dressed up as mercy, but Raphael reminded me of Plato's philosopher king, who raises his soldiers on a noble deception, letting them believe things that are not strictly true, so that they might fight bravely without ever craving glory or plunder for its own sake. Utopia's bounty on a king's head works the same way. It is not cruelty, but a calculated way to end a war before a single field is soaked in blood. If assassination fails, Utopia turns to hired blades. Rather than send its own citizens to die, it prefers another arrangement. It lets others do the fighting, and lets fear and gold do the rest. 500 miles to the east live a people called the Zapalettans, a hard, primitive race, who farm nothing, care for neither clothing nor housing, and survive mainly by hunting and theft. War is the only trade they know, and they will fight for whichever side pays a little more, switching sides again the moment the other side outbids them. As for how many Zapalettes get killed, the Utopians never worry about that, for they think they would deserve very well of all mankind if they could exterminate from the face of the earth that entire disgusting and vicious race. Only when mercenaries and allies fail do Utopian citizens themselves march, and never as conscripts. Only volunteers, since a reluctant soldier does more harm than good. And should a wife wish to follow her husband into battle, she is not merely permitted, but praised for it, standing beside him in the line with their children and kin placed close at hand. To return home without one spouse, or a child without a parent, is counted among the deepest disgraces a Utopian can bear. When the fighting truly ends, they do not plunder captured cities. Only the men who blocked surrender are executed. The rest of the defenders are enslaved, and the civilians are left untouched. Instead, they collect something far more permanent.

After a war is ended, they collect the cost of it. Not from the allies for whose sake they undertook it, but from the conquered. They take as indemnity not only money, which they set aside to finance future wars, but also landed estates, from which they may enjoy forever a substantial annual income. Till it now amounts to over 700,000 ducats a year. No plunder in the field, they say, but a permanent tax on the defeated, collected for as long as the empire cares to remember the war. And here, Raphael revealed something I found almost more unsettling than the war itself. Utopia signs no treaties at all, believing them a bad idea even when faithfully kept, since a treaty assumes that two peoples, divided by nothing more than a hill or a river, are natural enemies who need paper to keep from destroying one another. The Utopians think, on the other hand, that no one should be considered an enemy who has done you no harm, that the fellowship of nature is as good as a treaty, and that men are better joined by goodwill than by pacts, by their hearts than by their words. Friends, is Utopia truly peace-loving? Or simply efficient at war? I have come to think the question itself is misleading. They price a king's life, hire the desperate to fight in their place, and tax the conquered for years afterward. Yet, they do all of this to avoid the one thing Cicero warned against: a war fought without limit, without cause, or without mercy for those who surrender. Like Plato's reluctant philosopher, who deceives his soldiers only so that fewer of them must die, Utopia's strange methods are not the mask of cruelty, but the price of keeping war rare, short, and merciful when it cannot be avoided at all. Next time, we turn to matters of the spirit, the many gods of Utopia, the limits of their tolerance, and the reflections Raphael and I myself were finally left with once the story of this strange island had run its course. I look forward to seeing you again for our next dozen voyage.

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1: Ми говоримо про approximately 15 million people who evacuated. And according to our data, about two-thirds of the households owned at least some pet. I think we are talking about literally millions of pets who changed their homes.
2: You know, I've worked on many conflicts, Sierra Leone to Rwanda to Syria. Evacuation of pets has not really come onto my radar. It hasn't crossed my mind until the Ukraine conflict, because I saw it happening and it was so obviously part and parcel of people trying to save themselves and their families. For me, it's undoubtedly the biggest pet evacuation in history. And I think that is really interesting because it says something about Ukrainians, something about who they are as people, and it also says something about their resistance. In a sense, no one's going to be left behind, including their pets.
3: Для мене найбільш емоційним моментом цього процесу евакуації він весь виразився в одній фотографії. 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
4: Ukrainians are true animal lovers. And I noticed that at the border.
5: And there was the one lady with the big like German Shepherd type dog that she was carrying across the border because he was old and, you know, couldn't walk. You know, it really struck me that seems like this is a country where people really love animals and value life.
6: I was impressed by the amount of people who took their animal companions on the border. There were literally children carrying just their favorite animal. That was indeed different than many of the other refugee crises we experienced, many of the other people fleeing conflicts. And I was extremely happy to see that the Ukrainians feel so deeply about their animal companions.
4: Here these people are fleeing 500-600 kilometers from the front, going through days and days of travel, and they got cats in little containers and dogs on leashes. He said, well, that's a terrific effort. And that was a nice surprise to me because I've been involved in Eastern Europe. I haven't seen that in Bulgaria, Romania.
2: If sugar couldn't have come, I wouldn't have left. And there's no question there. She's family. You're making me emotional now, just thinking about her. Yeah, she's family. So I wouldn't leave family. God, that was quick, wasn't it, to get into tears? Hey, sugar.
0: Коли перші дні евакуації минули, стало зрозуміло, що багато котів та собак залишилися зачинені в домах та квартирах. 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

0: Did you recognize, Mahmoud? He's grown. He's a bit... He's not scared anymore. He's just a big man. Became a big man. So, did you recognize him? No. No. He's a very sweet boy. He's a good you know, the rules. Animal rules. You know animal rules. He listens well. Only Masha is a bit naughty. And... She takes him everywhere she wants to go. That's a bit difficult.
1: Dogs are so much better with each other than humans are. So he learned, he look at my dogs and they are not afraid. So he's not afraid when I go outside. I don't think he's scared anymore. I hope he's not scared anymore.
2: Do you have photos? Hi.
3: Yeah, I have videos.
2: No, from him when you found him.
3: Yeah, okay.
2: Can I see it?
3: Yeah.
1: And this is the place Bakhmut. Oh, that's Bakhmut. Ah, God. Oh my God, oh my Bakhmut. It's terrible. Unbelievable. Oh my God. Yeah. Well, thank you for showing me this. I'm glad he's with me now. I think his past was horrible. And the future, I tried to find for him the best future. Yesterday he fell in the river. He was wet and it was cold. So when we came home, I gave him food and a warm blanket. And I put it over him and for hours he stayed in the blanket to sleep. It was so nice to see. He likes the warm blanket. In the Netherlands, dogs are family. Dogs are in your heart. They take your heart. I think like children. I don't have children. Or like friend or girlfriend. Dog need to live in a home. People foster children. And that's what I do with dogs. They need as much love as a child. And care and a loving family. As if they were kids. I know a lot of people say kids are more important, but I think every living creature deserves a loving home.
4: Ну все, заходи. Иди сюда. Иди сюда. Лёва, иди сюда.

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1: To apply to a child something very complicated and tough as it is, explosive ordnance risk education, you have to find the words and the form how it will be very appealing. So for that reason, we were thinking about to nominate human firstly, and then we shifted towards who is the famous here right now in the country after the president. And we do understand this is a dog.
2: Today is an important day, because we have the first time in the history of UNICEF announcing Goodwill Ambassador Dog.
1: Globally, UNICEF has given this title to David Beckham, Orlando Bloom, Katy Perry, Hugh Jackman, Liam Neeson, and now among them is Dog Patron from Ukraine, which we are very proud of. Because when he's doing the mining, he is decreasing the risk to be injured. From another one side, he's teaching children what kind of action you have to follow when you find yourself on the minefield or you see suspicious object. We do remember wars in Somalia, Ethiopia, and I don't remember any kind of animal who was even so close to become popular, or who has been used to articulate the voices of society. I guess it's really about the phenomenon of Ukrainians.
3: People give some anthropomorphic traits to pretty much everything which surrounds them. For example, when I teach my course, I usually ask a question: do you have the robot vacuum cleaner, the small one? How many of you have given a name to your robot vacuum cleaner? And most of them say, I give a name. I thought this was something which was unusual. You also have a washer, a dryer, and you have a vacuum cleaner like a regular, and you have a toaster. Which of them has a name? Nothing. And this is basically because people treat these vacuum cleaners also like a pet, probably, or something like that. So they look at this as something which is very, very human.
1: We all are influenced by someone. This is the nature of humans. And it's hard to withstand, do not become a victim of manipulation. But you have to trust someone, and there is no manipulation from the dog. Because dog is communicating through his actions. His behavior says only 100% of what he's thinking about. I would say that phenomenon is more or less there.
3: People look at those animals.

0: I'll race you to the next train station. 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
1: 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And this one is awesome. But these ones are old.
0: Wow.

0: 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But these ones are old.
1: Wow, you have a whole fleet of amazing trains.

0: Can you tell me about how they make rocket ships?
1: Rockets are made with strong materials like titanium and designed by highly trained rocket scientists. 2, 1, blast off!

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1: One little alpha block went off to bed.
2: Four little alpha blocks jumping on the bed. One fell off and bumped his head.
3: I need a cuddle before I can sleep.
1: H.U.G. held hands and said,
0: Hug.
1: One more alpha block went off to bed.
2: Three little alpha blocks jumping on the bed. One fell off and bumped her head.
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1: An AP held hands and said,
5: Nap.
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0: 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I fell off and bumped my head.
1: I need a kiss. 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